0: I'm Elsa Chang. Like what you're listening to? 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
10: Don Was has produced his heroes, like the Rolling Stones and Bob Dylan, something that might make us mere mortals a little nervous. And Don Was, too. At a high point in his career, he struggled with writer's block, the result of comparing himself to the stars he was producing. And then one day in the studio with Willie Nelson...
11: It hit me. Oh, but you know something? Willie can't be you. Willie Nelson didn't drop acid and go see the MC5 and the Stooges at the Grandy Ballroom. He didn't have George Clinton play a sock hop at his junior high school.
10: For Producer Week, the man with the best speaking voice in rock and roll joins me to talk about his latest album, Groove in the Face of Adversity, and lessons learned from sitting in front of rock stars.
11: A great artist leaps out of the speakers and gets right in your face. That's what a star is. That's charisma. It's like being photogenic. So this is being audiogenic, and you either got this gift or you don't.
10: It's Don Was in an encore edition of World Cafe. Hey, I am Kaleo, and before all of Don's huge credits, he was just a musician from Detroit, and alongside David Weiss, started the band Was Not Was. And they had a hit in 1987 with Walk the Dinosaur, but I wanted to dig a little bit deeper. Perhaps introduce you to your second Was Not Was song. It's called I Feel Better Than James Brown.

1 year later, I was transferred to the moon. Worse pay, better hours. I was transferred to the moon.

0: Don Was produced that from Bonnie Raitt, Thing Called Love. 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We make the show from WXPN at the University of Pennsylvania in Philly. I'm Kaleo. We'll catch you on the next World Cafe from NPR.
1: 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And by the estate of Joan B. Kroc, whose bequest serves as an enduring investment in the future of public radio and seeks to help NPR produce programming that meets the highest standards of public service in journalism and cultural expression.
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0: From NPR, it's World Cafe. Hey, I am Kaleo. What's old is new. Coming up, two songs that sound old but are new, and that's the point, including some garage rock from Sharp Pins. From a basement in Chicago to Hitsville, USA, you've got some Motown sounds at play on the new track from Steven Sanchez. And if you would like a new song that sounds old yet new, may I introduce you to the latest from the Black Crowes. All in all, oh yeah, the plus, two performances in the archives from Alabama Shakes and the XX. That's coming your way on World Cafe. I don't think there's a hard and fast rule about this, but if you got an hour of music to play, you could do a whole lot worse than start in with cumbia. Here are the Blazers on the Cafe.

0: an album that turns 20 this year. Originally released in 2006, Amy Winehouse off of Back to Black, it is Rehab. Michigander with Giving Up. We go into the archives for performances from Alabama Shakes and the XX when we get back to World Cafe.
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0: Welcome back to World Cafe, live from the archives, pulling out live performances from bands and artists who have visited over the years. Maybe I'm manifesting, because the two artists I'm going to play for you, it's been a while since we've had a full-length album from them, and maybe there is new music on the horizon. Starting with Alabama Shakes, who dropped their first song in several years last year, and made their first visit to World Cafe way back in 2012. Here's Boys and Girls, live from the archives.

0: Oye Como Va from Santana here on The Cafe. Before that, Beastie Boys using a steel drum cover of that Santana classic that made up the melody of Body Movin'. And Steven Sanchez at the top with Sweet Love. We're back in a minute with more World Cafe.
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1: I'm Peter O'Dowd. It's a tough job market right now, which makes being a new college grad kind
2: of
1: tough.
2: I kind of just feel stuck, and I don't know if it's a matter of how can I prove myself more.
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3: That story and more coming up today from noon until 2 on Here and Now. It's 5:19, Good Friday morning from Dover. Thanks for getting up early with us today. Coming up on Morning Edition, James Tallarico says he can become the first Democrat in decades to win a U.S. Senate race in Texas, in part because of various scandals surrounding his Republican opponent.
4: The most corrupt politician in America just became the Republican nominee.
3: Coming up in about 15 minutes, Tallarico talks more about why he thinks he can succeed where so many other Democrats have fallen short. Plus, the Corporate Transparency Act was supposed to shed light on shell companies. It had bipartisan support, until it didn't. Why does the Trump administration want to shelve it? That's coming up later in the hour. And coming up today on All Things Considered, Louisiana's crawfish industry is being upended because processing plants can't get guest worker visas for the seasonal workforce. That story and more today from 4 until 6:30 on All Things Considered.
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0: 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I'm A. Martinez.
7: I'm Steve Inskeep.
8: And I'm Michelle Martin. Good morning. Grammy Award-winning Renee Fleming is often most seen and heard on the world's greatest opera stages. And Bela Fleck is a Grammy Award-winning banjo player, best known for his blend of roots music with other genres. Now they've joined forces for an album of Appalachian bluegrass where even Dolly Parton makes an appearance. It's called The Fiddle and the Drum. There are mountain songs, ballads, and folk hymns celebrating traditional American music.
9: You cause me to weep. You cause me to moan.
8: I started our conversation by asking how this unusual partnership came about.
10: I learned to play the guitar when I was about 12 years old, and then added other instruments to it, badly, by the way. Sort of after I had recorded a lot of my standard repertoire, I thought it would be really fun to examine this music. Mm-hmm. So the label said, you've got to meet Bela Fleck. So we met in New York and started this project a long time ago.
8: Bela Fleck, what about you? Do you remember how you met?
11: Well, I'm still blushing, but yes. I remember Renee had a list of maybe hundreds of songs she liked. She loves to do a lot of research, and she came down to Nashville and we recorded a few things, kind of did some demos. And so we finally found a space to explore it, and we continued it, and we completed it.
9: And so once again, my dear Johnny, my dear friend.
8: What intrigued you, though, about the collaboration?
11: Well, I am a big fan of female vocalists of all stripes, and a huge Joni Mitchell fan, and Bonnie Raitt, Linda Ronstadt and Emmylou Harris. So this is someone at the highest level coming up and saying, hey, do you want to do something you always wanted to do?
8: You mentioned Joni Mitchell. The album takes its title, The Fiddle and the Drum, from a song that was first recorded by Joni Mitchell in 1969. How

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1: 1 minute before 6 a.m. Good Friday morning, I'm Martin Matheny. In Delaware news, a Wilmington-based nonprofit receives a $300,000 donation to continue their work on redeveloping a World War I-era neighborhood. Details on that and the affordable housing it's projected to provide coming up in just about 4 minutes. Sunshine overhead today, afternoon highs in the mid to upper 70s. A few clouds overhead tonight with lows in the 50s, then mostly sunny, breezy, and cooler tomorrow. Look for highs around 70 degrees. Sunshine on Sunday with highs in the lower 70s and more sun coming our way on Monday to start the work week off. The time is 6 o'clock.
2: Good morning. The Justice Department has been looking for payback for President Trump. A new investigation involves a major Democratic donor and the writer who won a sexual abuse claim against Trump. It's Morning Edition from NPR News. Ratings for 60 Minutes are up, and it's winning awards. The new head of CBS News wants to remake it. I'm Steve Inskeep.
3: Jaime Martinez, Barry Weiss replaced the executive producer with one who has never worked in broadcast news. And inflation is higher than it's been in almost 3 years. A Federal Reserve governor who had wanted to cut interest rates now is leaning against it. It's Friday, May 29th. On this day in 1977, trained physicist and aerospace engineer Janet Guthrie became the first woman to race in the Indianapolis 500. News is next.
4: Live from NPR News in Washington, I'm Korva Coleman. White House officials say the U.S. is moving closer to an agreement to end the war with Iran and reopen the Strait of Hormuz. NPR's Jane Arraf says this came even as both sides traded fire this week.
5: Here's the latest from Vice President J.D. Vance last night in Washington. He said, quote, "We're not there, but we're very close." He did say, though, that it's hard to say if or when President Trump would sign a deal. So there's that uncertainty. U.S. and Iranian officials over the past week have said that a potential deal would reopen the Strait of Hormuz and it would leave nuclear talks for later.
4: NPR's Jane Arraf reporting. Meanwhile, Iran has insisted that any peace deal come with an end to Israel's war in Lebanon. Israel is fighting Hezbollah militants in Lebanon and has actually stepped up its attacks there. Israel has also widened its zone of attack in Lebanon. Israel's Prime Minister Benjamin Netanyahu says he will crush Hezbollah. Thousands of Lebanese civilians have also been killed by Israeli strikes. Officials in Romania say a Russian drone has crashed into an apartment building. It happened overnight in an eastern Romanian city. Two people were hurt. The drone was apparently aimed at neighboring Ukraine. Romania is asking its NATO partners to speed up deliveries of anti-drone capabilities. NATO officials condemned Russia's recklessness and insist NATO will continue to strengthen its defenses. A court in Kenya has temporarily blocked a new quarantine facility for Ebola patients. Just this week, the U.S. and Kenya had announced they were building the facility. The Trump administration says it won't let any Americans with the disease return to the U.S. That's even though they were previously repatriated for treatment. The High Court in Kenya says the order will block the plans for the quarantine facility, and the order will stay in place until the case is finished. Former U.S. Attorney General Pam Bondi is scheduled to testify in a closed-door hearing before members of Congress today. She'll answer questions about her handling of files belonging to late sex offender Jeffrey Epstein. NPR's Ava Berger reports.
6: The Republican-led House Oversight Committee is expected to question Bondi about how she handled the release of millions of documents. Critics have said the process was sloppy and revealed the personal information of some survivors. Bondi was ousted from the Justice Department's top job in April. Some Epstein survivors, like Danny Bensky, are frustrated that the hearing will be behind closed doors, not videotaped.
7: It should be transcribed, it should be filmed, and it should be publicly released as quickly as possible.
6: Bondi joins a growing list of high-profile people the committee has questioned about Epstein, including former President Bill Clinton and current Commerce Secretary Howard Lutnick.
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1: Live from the Delaware Public Media Newsroom, I'm Martin Matheny. Good morning. Wilmington will soon have 60 newly remodeled affordable housing units. Abigail Lee has more.
6: After a $300,000 donation, the Todd Morton Foundation can continue working toward its goal to create more than 450 residential units in the flats. The new donation from the Tionis Management Company will go toward redeveloping 60 low-income apartments that will be marketed toward people with disabilities and seniors. Todd Morton President and CEO Richard Przywara says the flats were established before World War I, and it's Todd Morton's goal to rebuild them now that the buildings have reached the end of their useful lives. He says that's a complicated process.
8: We have to break it into three different time periods. We have to relocate the people that are living there. It's not like these are completely vacant and we can just tear them down any day we want.
6: Przywara says the housing shortage in Wilmington makes it so his team has to tackle the redevelopment process piece by piece to ensure residents still have housing as each phase is completed. Construction for this phase of the project will start January 2027 and is expected to be complete by May 2028. Abigail Lee, Delaware Public Media.
1: Dover's old post office is being reimagined as a new multi-use space. Israel Hale has more.
9: Renovations at the old post office started at the beginning of this month. It will transform the building at 55 Lockerman Street into a new apartment and commercial building called the Old Post. The U.S. Postal Service's lease ended in 2020. USPS owned the building, but the land was leased from the city since it was built in 1964. Mayor Robin Christensen says that getting a realtor for this building was the second of two big wins for the city. The first was getting USPS to keep its Dover post office in the downtown area.
10: We counted that as an economic development victory by taking a parcel of land that had possible brownfield potential and putting it into play as an anchor for our downtown revitalization.
9: The renovated old post office building will have 42 apartments, an indoor gymnasium, outdoor zen gardens with benches and yoga space, along with nearly 4,500 square feet of commercial space. Currently, there's no confirmed commercial tenant, but it could be retail, a restaurant, or office, according to developers Old Post LLC. A ribbon-cutting ceremony is planned for May 28th. Israel Hale, Delaware Public Media.
1: Clear Space Theater in Rehoboth Beach is moving forward with plans for a major new facility after reaching an agreement with the city last fall on a new larger theater. Clear Space is reaching out to architects with a goal of selecting one later this year. After that, the focus shifts to an intense public outreach effort. Helping helm the expansion project for Clear Space will be the company's recently hired artistic director, Wes Drummond. Drummond comes to Clear Space from the Duluth Playhouse in Minnesota and brings Broadway experience to his new role. For more news throughout the day, visit us online at DelawarePublic.org. I'm Martin Matheny, live in Dover.
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2: It's Morning Edition from NPR News. I'm Steve Inskeep in Washington, D.C.
3: And I'm A. Martinez in Los Angeles, California. The Justice Department has opened another investigation that involves perceived political adversaries of President Trump.
2: This new probe centers around the writer E. Jean Carroll, who won two lawsuits against the president for sexual abuse and defamation.
3: NPR Justice Correspondent Ryan Lucas is here. So what can you tell us about the investigation, Ryan?
12: Well, the investigation is being handled by the U.S. Attorney's Office in the Northern District of Illinois, and it stems from a lawsuit that E. Jean Carroll filed and won against Trump. A source familiar with the matter tells me the focus of the investigation right now is a nonprofit, American Future Republic, and funding that it provided to pay for some of Carroll's legal expenses. Now, the nonprofit is backed by Reid Hoffman. Hoffman is a billionaire co-founder of LinkedIn. He's a major donor to Democratic causes. I'm told that investigators are looking into potential money laundering and obstruction, but there's some conflicting information on whether Carroll herself is currently under investigation. The U.S. Attorney's Office in Chicago put out a statement last night saying media reports that it had opened an investigation into Carroll were false. But one source tells me prosecutors are examining whether Carroll committed perjury, while another says Carroll is not currently under investigation, but certainly could be as the probe moves forward. Neither Carroll nor her attorney provided comment, and Hoffman couldn't be reached for comment.
13: And all of this has to do with a deposition that Carroll gave in one of her lawsuits against Trump.
12: That's right. A deposition in 2022, Trump accused Carroll of lying in that deposition about who was paying some of her legal fees. Carroll said no outside folks were chipping in to help out with the bills. It later came out that Hoffman's nonprofit was helping out. An appeals court later looked at that very issue after Trump challenged the verdict in the lawsuit, and the court found that there was no evidence to suggest that Carroll personally secured the outside funding, and it said that Carroll had plausibly forgotten about the funding, and evidence showed she, quote, was simply not involved in the matter of who was or was not funding her litigation costs. That's what a three-judge appeals court panel found. Trump, for his part, has consistently denied Carroll's claims and called trials a witch hunt.
13: So, Ryan, how does this investigation fit the pattern you've seen in President Trump's second term?
12: Well, look, President Trump repeatedly said,

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1: And this is Delaware Public Media, 719 on a sunny Friday morning. Still to come in this hour, James Tallarico says he can become the first Democrat in decades to win a U.S. Senate race in Texas, in part because of various scandals surrounding his opponent.
2: The most corrupt politician in America just became the Republican nominee.
1: Coming up in about 15 minutes, Tallarico talks more about why he thinks he can succeed where so many other Democrats have fallen short. Plus, the Corporate Transparency Act was supposed to shed light on shell companies. It had bipartisan support, until it didn't. Why does the Trump administration want to shelve the proposal? More on that later in the hour. This afternoon on All Things Considered, Louisiana's crawfish industry is upended because processing plants can't get guest worker visas for seasonal workers. That's coming up this afternoon on All Things Considered.
3: 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In Revolutionary-era Delaware, one of the most admired figures wasn't a general. It was Mary Vining, the Belle of Delaware. Intelligent and sharp-witted, she moved easily among different circles. She rejected marriage and even wrote her own account of the Revolution. Her story was largely lost, but today, we're rediscovering and recognizing a woman who refused to be defined by her time.
4: 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I live in Los Angeles, and I've got four kids, which means the family minivan is also something of a second home. My kids eat in there. They have fallen asleep in there. They change clothes. You name it. It is a disaster area in there. But even that old van can create more Marketplace, more All Things Considered, and more Morning Edition. And so can your car when you donate it to this station. Here's how to do that.
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0: 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I'm Amy Martinez.
6: I'm Steve Inskeep.
7: And I'm Michelle Martin. Good morning. Grammy Award-winning Renee Fleming is often most seen and heard on the world's greatest opera stages. And Bela Fleck is a Grammy Award-winning banjo player, best known for his blend of roots music with other genres. Now they've joined forces for an album of Appalachian bluegrass where even Dolly Parton makes an appearance. It's called The Fiddle and the Drum. There are mountain songs, ballads, and folk hymns celebrating traditional American music.
8: You cause me to weep. You cause me to moan.
7: I started our conversation by asking how this unusual partnership came about.
9: I learned to play the guitar when I was about 12 years old, and then added other instruments to it, badly, by the way. Sort of after I had recorded a lot of my standard repertoire, I thought it would be really fun to examine this music. Mm-hmm. So the label said, you've got to meet Bela Fleck. So we met in New York and started this project a long time ago.
7: Bela Fleck, what about you? Do you remember how you met?
10: Well, I'm still blushing, but yes. I remember Renee had a list of maybe hundreds of songs she liked. She loves to do a lot of research, and she came down to Nashville and we recorded a few things, kind of did some demos. And so we finally found a space to explore it, and we continued it, and we completed it.
8: And so once again, my dear Johnny, my dear friend.
7: What intrigued you, though, about the collaboration?
10: Well, I am a big fan of female vocalists of all stripes, and a huge Joni Mitchell fan, and Bonnie Raitt, Linda Ronstadt and Emmylou Harris. So this is someone at the highest level coming up and saying, hey, do you want to do something you always wanted to do?
7: You mentioned Joni Mitchell. The album takes its title, The Fiddle and the Drum, from a song that was first recorded by Joni Mitchell in 1969.

0: From Delaware State University, this is 91.1 WDDE Dover, broadcasting in collaboration with the University of Delaware and the Red Clay School District. 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
1: 1 minute before 8 a.m. on this Friday, May 29th. Good morning from Dover. I'm Martin Matheny. Glad to be here with you today. In Delaware news, a Wilmington-based nonprofit receives a $300,000 donation to continue redeveloping a World War I-era neighborhood. More on that and the affordable housing attached to the plan coming up in just about 4 minutes in our local newscast. Sunshine today in the first state, afternoon highs in the mid to upper 70s. A few clouds roaming the skies tonight with lows in the 50s, then mostly sunny, breezy, and cooler tomorrow, highs around 70 degrees. Look for sunshine on Sunday with highs in the lower 70s and sunshine on Monday with highs in the upper 70s. The time is 8 o'clock.
2: Good morning. The Justice Department has been looking for payback for President Trump. A new investigation involves a major Democratic donor and the writer who won a sexual abuse claim against Trump. It's Morning Edition from NPR News. Ratings for 60 Minutes are up, and it's winning awards. The new head of CBS News wants to remake it. I'm Steve Inskeep.
3: Jeremy Martinez, Barry Weiss replaced the executive producer with one who has never worked in broadcast news. And inflation is higher than it's been in almost 3 years. A Federal Reserve governor who had wanted to cut interest rates now is leaning against it. It's Friday, May 29th. On this day in 1977, trained physicist and aerospace engineer Janet Guthrie became the first woman to race in the Indianapolis 500. News is next.
4: Live from NPR News in Washington, I'm Corva Coleman. Israeli military forces have pushed farther into Lebanon while launching airstrikes. The Lebanese health ministry says these have killed at least 31 people since Tuesday. NPR's Jana Rapp reports from Beirut.
5: Israel launched its most intense airstrikes in weeks, despite a U.S.-brokered ceasefire. Israeli Prime Minister Benjamin Netanyahu vowed to crush Hezbollah and said Israeli forces were capturing and controlling areas in Lebanon. Lebanese health authorities said the dead included 2 children and 3 women in attacks on a village in southern Lebanon. Iran-backed Hezbollah said it targeted Israeli forces and tanks advancing in the south. Iran has insisted on an end to the war in Lebanon as part of any peace agreement with the U.S. Jane Araf, NPR News, Beirut.
4: Vice President Vance commented last night on a potential peace deal between the U.S. and Iran. He said, quote, "We're not there yet, but we are very close." He added it's hard to say if or when President Trump would sign any deal. A new report looks at America's aging voting machines, with the congressional midterm elections less than 6 months away. As NPR's Miles Parks reports, the Bipartisan Policy Center estimates it would cost billions of dollars to replace the equipment.
6: The report found that when Americans vote in the next presidential race, the average age of the equipment they'll use will be close to 10 years old. In Louisiana, for instance, some voters under 30 will use machines this year that are older than they are. Will Adler of the Bipartisan Policy Center says voting equipment is like any technology, where there are usability and security benefits to replacing it regularly. Local officials just don't have room in their budgets.
7: The number one obstacle that we heard officials cite when talking about why have you not upgraded to new equipment is cost.
6: The report estimates it would cost more than $2.7 billion to get all the voting equipment in the U.S. up to the latest federal standards. Miles Parks, NPR News, Washington.
4: The online real estate website Zillow says more apartments and other rentals are offering perks, such as a free month of rent. NPR's Stephen Bisaha reports about 40% of rentals this spring have these incentives.
8: It is a renter's market, according to Zillow's senior economist, Kara Ng.
9: Renters, this is your year.
8: Okay, it might not feel that way. Nationally, rent has risen 37% since the pandemic. But over the last year, it has gone up slower than inflation.
9: It does mean that rent is the place giving you that breathing room.
8: She says that's due to an apartment construction boom.
9: There's a lot of apartment buildings hitting the market all at once, and property managers are trying to fill it, and they're doing it with freebies.
8: Ng says renters renewing their lease should also negotiate a deal like a rent-free month because they have the negotiation power. Stephen Bisaha, NPR News.
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1: Live from the Delaware Public Media Newsroom, I'm Martin Matheny. Good morning. Wilmington will soon have 60 newly remodeled affordable housing units. Abigail Lee has more.
10: After a $300,000 donation, the Todd Morton Foundation can continue working toward its goal to create more than 450 residential units in the flats. The new donation from the Tionis Management Company will go toward redeveloping 60 low-income apartments that will be marketed toward people with disabilities and seniors. Todd Morton President and CEO Richard Perzuara says the flats were established before World War I, and it's Todd Morton's goal to rebuild them now that the buildings have reached the end of their useful lives. He says that's a complicated process.
11: We have to break it into three different time periods. We have to relocate the people that are living there. It's not like these are completely vacant and we can just tear them down any day we want.
10: Perzuara says the housing shortage in Wilmington makes it so his team has to tackle the redevelopment process piece by piece to ensure residents still have housing as each phase is completed. Construction for this phase of the project will start January 2027 and is expected to be complete by May 2028. Abigail Lee, Delaware Public Media.
1: Dover's old post office is being reimagined as a new multi-use space. Israel Hale has more.
12: Renovations at the old post office started at the beginning of this month. It will transform the building at 55 Lockerman Street into a new apartment and commercial building called the Old Post. The U.S. Postal Service's lease ended in 2020. USPS owned the building, but the land was leased from the city since it was built in 1964. Mayor Robin Christensen says that getting a realtor for this building was the second of two big wins for the city. The first was getting USPS to keep its Dover post office in the downtown area.
13: We counted that as an economic development victory by taking a parcel of land that had possible brownfield potential and putting it into play as an anchor for our downtown revitalization.
12: The renovated old post office building will have 42 apartments, an indoor gymnasium, outdoor zen gardens with benches and yoga space, along with nearly 4,500 square feet of commercial space. Currently, there's no confirmed commercial tenant, but it could be retail, a restaurant, or office, according to developers Old Post LLC. A ribbon-cutting ceremony is planned for May 28th. Israel Hale, Delaware Public Media.
1: Clear Space Theater in Rehoboth Beach is moving forward with plans for a major new facility after reaching an agreement with the city last fall on a new, larger theater. Now, Clear Space is reaching out to architects with a goal of selecting one later this year. After that, the focus will shift to an intense public outreach effort. Helping helm the expansion project will be the company's recently hired artistic director, Wes Drummond. Drummond comes from the Duluth Playhouse in Minnesota and brings significant Broadway experience to his new role. For more news throughout the day, visit us online at DelawarePublic.org or on the Delaware Public Media app. I'm Martin Matheny, live in Dover.
14: 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And Jarl and Pamela Mohn, focusing on civil liberties, foster youth, public radio, and the arts.
2: 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I'm Steve Inskeep in Washington, D.C.
15: And I'm A. Martinez in Los Angeles, California. The Justice Department has opened another investigation that involves perceived political adversaries of President Trump.
2: This new probe centers around the writer E. Jean Carroll, who won two lawsuits against the president for sexual abuse and defamation.
15: NPR Justice Correspondent Ryan Lucas is here. So what can you tell us about the investigation, Ryan?
16: Well, the investigation is being handled by the U.S. Attorney's Office in the Northern District of Illinois, and it stems from a lawsuit that E. Jean Carroll filed and won against Trump. A source familiar with the matter tells me the focus of the investigation right now is a nonprofit, American Future Republic, and funding that it provided to pay for some of Carroll's legal expenses. Now, the nonprofit is backed by Reid Hoffman. Hoffman is a billionaire co-founder of LinkedIn. He's a major donor to Democratic causes. I'm told that investigators are looking into potential money laundering and obstruction, but there's some conflicting information on whether Carroll herself is currently under investigation. The U.S. Attorney's Office in Chicago put out a statement last night saying media reports that it had opened an investigation into Carroll were false. But one source tells me prosecutors are examining whether Carroll committed perjury, while another says Carroll is not currently under investigation, but certainly could be as the probe moves forward. Neither Carroll nor her attorney provided comment, and Hoffman couldn't be reached for comment.
15: And all of this has to do with a deposition that Carroll gave in one of her lawsuits against Trump.
16: That's right. A deposition in 2022. Trump accused Carroll of lying in that deposition about who was paying some of her legal fees. Carroll said no outside folks were chipping in to help out with the bills. It later came out that Hoffman's nonprofit was helping out. An appeals court later looked at that very issue after Trump challenged the verdict in the lawsuit, and the court found that there was no evidence to suggest that Carroll personally secured the outside funding, and it said that Carroll had plausibly forgotten about the funding, and evidence showed she, quote, was simply not involved in the matter of who was or was not funding her litigation costs. That's what a three-judge appeals court panel found. Trump, for his part, has consistently denied Carroll's claims and called trials a witch hunt.
15: So, Ryan, how does this investigation fit the pattern you've seen in President Trump's second term?
16: Well, look, President Trump repeatedly said on the campaign trail that if he won, he would seek vengeance on his perceived political enemies. And the Justice Department in his second term has repeatedly gone after Trump's critics and political adversaries. Former FBI Director James Comey has been indicted twice by this Justice Department, most recently for allegedly threatening Trump by posting a photo of seashells on social media. New York State Attorney General Letitia James, a Democrat, was indicted on financial charges last fall. The Southern Poverty Law Center, a longtime target of conservatives, was recently charged with misleading donors for paying informants to infiltrate hate groups. And now we have this investigation involving a major Democratic donor who Trump has called out publicly. And then E. Jean Carroll, who has been a very outspoken critic of Trump and who won huge financial settlements against him in court, totaling nearly $90 million.
15: Yeah. How successful has DOJ been with these cases?
16: Well, the Justice Department has flamed out repeatedly with these cases against Trump's critics. The first prosecutions against Comey and James were tossed out by a court after a judge found that the prosecutor who had secured the indictments was unlawfully appointed. We have

0: Next time on Climate One, a popular social media philosopher who wants to inspire and connect people to the world outside their door.
1: I feel a moral imperative to nature to try to remind people of how incredible it is. And at the same time, I feel a moral imperative to people to remind them of how incredible nature is.
0: Healing ourselves and the planet with Uncle Pappy on the next Climate One.

0: asset-based approach to solving some of our issues. So that's the kind of relationship that me and Mike had, and it was always one of sometime he win, sometime I win. But it was always in the end, Wolf, I respect your opinion, and I respect his opinion. Because a lot of times I was hearing opinions of people who didn't know Mike, who never had a chance to go up to his house and sit in his dining room, who never had a chance to fix his lapel because it might have been crooked for once out of 1,000 times, right? So it was those kind of intimate moments that I was able to share with him that a lot of folks really didn't get a chance to enjoy.
1: Dr. I want to bring you back in because the title of the piece is He Was Enough, and it's a concept that you kind of laid out in your part of the piece. Can you talk a little bit about that part of this concept and this tribute to Mike Perzicki?
2: You know, it's interesting because I've been watching the Du Bois documentary piece here recently, and I'm a big student of Du Bois. And as I was doing a little bit of research for the piece, we had been myself and a couple other brothers and sisters had been featured in an African American men and women of some import. Must have been a decade, maybe 15 years ago, is me, Pritch, Maurice Pritchett, Lauren Livingston, and some others. And Reverend Livingston was the one that talked about what it is to be black enough. And he was doing it sort of in the context of the African-American spirit of being connected with your people. But what he said, which stuck with me the other day, was, look, if you are believe in the struggle, understand its importance relative to ultimate progress, and have a real empathy for people from distressed communities, then effectively you are black enough. And I know he said it sort of as wonderful prose, because that's how it read. But I just started thinking about Michael. And how he didn't have to think about an inner city struggle. He did not have to think about 400 years of oppression. He did not have to think about systemic inequity, but he did. And he didn't just think about it. He read about it and he debated about it. And he looked at lots of different sides of the issue. So I would never part my lips to say he was, quote unquote, black enough, but he certainly was enough. For us to connect on all things fair and just and equal. And that is how I'll remember that good brother.
1: I think you spoke specifically to that, Dr. Allen, in the piece where you and I think the three of you kind of talked about the idea that Mike Perzicki wasn't going to gain accolades or votes from his work on the Hope Commission per se. And you wrote, Perzicki was our ally and on some days our co-conspirator in a fight that no one in his world was asking him to take up. And I'm wondering, does that add some meaning to the work he did with you on the Hope Commission, that it wasn't work that, you know, he was going to necessarily gain anything from, or people were telling him he needed to do or he should do?
2: You know, my professional life, Tom, tells me that there are more Mike Perzicki's out in the world than we give credence to, allies from all different backgrounds that want to spend time helping those who are underserved, regardless of what they look like, where they come from, or who they love. But we have to be approximate to them. I think Charles talked about that directly. Mm-hmm. And we were just fortunate enough to have an opportunity to spend a lot of substantive time with one of those allies, who I think is probably more common than we're giving credit to. What I would say, though, is Mike was not afraid to speak up, even if his view was an opposing one. And that's how you get better. So I feel in many ways, Michael certainly made me better.
1: So, Charles, I mean, building on that a little bit, do you feel like Mike Perzicki's work with the Hope Commission could serve as a template for how people can engage on difficult issues like the ones that the Hope Commission addresses?
3: Yeah, you know, Tom, it's an interesting, and I was kind of thinking about some of the deeper, more personal conversations that Mike and I shared. And there were times where, you know, our voices got really elevated. And one of the things that I thought we almost always had an elevated voice on is those who want to care but don't have time to care.

0: And so one of his sort of points of emphasis for me is that most people are just worried about how they're going to pay their mortgage each month. And so they can't take the time or don't have the time to think about how to help the guy who just came out of prison. And so, you know, one of the things that I sort of developed in both those arguments and in my interactions with the guys that we called our guys at the Hope Commission was no matter how tough life had thrown circumstances at them, there were many redeeming qualities that these young men presented. And what I thought Michael did a great job of is whenever I made an introduction to him, he found the redeeming qualities in these young men. And he found that in me. And so I think what we don't talk enough about is, you know, certainly, and I heard Mike say this before, when we were building the Hope Commission, he would say, in my world, developer's world, if the building goes up, you get an A. If the building goes up, you get an F, right? And so sometimes he thought in sort of these black and white terms in his day job, so to speak. Mm-hmm. But when he was around the Hope Commission and the men that we sort of focused our attention on, there were shades of gray that he was very accepting of and open to. And I couldn't appreciate that more because the more I got involved in that work, what I come to learn is that so many men felt that their ticket to respect was to be able to sort of display their machismo in places that they thought would earn them respect. And we talked a lot about respect in Mike and I and amongst these young men. And, you know, it was just very rewarding for me because a black man who grew up in inner city would seem to relate to these young men much more better than Michael could. But in many spaces, he related just as well because he was open to it. And so when you say he's enough, I think that's the sort of central and where it centers on me is that they were enough for him and he was enough for them wherever he met them at. That's what I felt.
1: Daryl Wolfie Chambers, is your hope that this is kind of a template for how people can engage on difficult issues like the ones the Hope Commission addresses?
2: As always, and I'm always reminded of my path to where I'm at now, which started as a returning citizen. Mike and Kurt Lacey take me down there to meet Mike on the riverfront, and we talking about getting me some employment. Because working with Charles Madden, with Mike and them as the head of the Hope Commission, that was one of my first job. It really introduced me to what I'm doing now. And as I talked to Mike and he began to mentor me and nurture me to what he seen what I could become, it was a proud moment for me when I was able to help cut the ribbon on the current Hope Commission over on Vander Avenue. And not only that, to become a board member. And I'm still a standing board member on the Hope Commission. So, but I think that it was that family, that nurturing atmosphere that allowed for us to have true, honest dialogue. It wasn't always easy dialogue. It was tough discussions. It was some time where we had to go rest for a day and come back and talk. But it was always like, I can't do this. I can't do this right here. And then the end was, how does it make economic sense? How does it make economic sense in the end? And I think that sometime when people want the ideal program or they want the ideal state, sometime they fail to do the cost benefit analysis. And that's something that Mike always taught me. Wolf, whenever you're doing a program, also tell me how it's going to save some money, save lives first, and then how it's going to save us some money too. So, yeah, but you got to have people that is able to have discussions and dialogue from different fronts, from different perspectives, by valuing people different perspective, to have meaningful change. And that was the platform that was always granted through Mike and Chuck and Dr. Allen.
1: What do you hope people will take away from this piece you've written about Mike Brzezicki and his work on the Hope Commission?
3: Just that there are, like I said, that there are lots of Mike Brzezickis. If they would just stand up, find those folks and that interest that can help somebody else along the way, and be able to have honest, significant conversations, not just resource conversations, but conversations about perspective and what it is to live in a world that we hope to be a more perfect union, we will have a better community and a better country. And I think Mike Brzezicki was indicative of that.
1: Charles, I just want to give you a chance to answer that last question as well about what you're hoping people will take away from this piece.
0: So I think in the circles I've traveled in, you know, I think most people see generally what Mike has got notoriety for, which is the riverfront, the mayor, a developer. I certainly know of and respect his accomplishments there. But what I most remember him as is being someone who taught me how to fight a different kind of fight, and who exposed me to people and places that typically someone of my own would never have that exposure to. And it allowed me to then open many of those gifts that he shared with me in front of, you know, brothers who may not have had, or many people had written off. And so what I've talked about is amongst sort of the circle of people that were influenced by the Hope Commission is that we've sort of had this tree. I refer to it as a tree with lots of roots. And what we've seen over the years is people like Wolfie who've gone on to do really great things once given an opportunity, right? So I think one of the challenges that we face, if you will, is that many of the guys who find themselves in these systems, they have different choices than we do. So if they had better choices, they'd make better options. They'd make better decisions. And many times they find themselves with really poor choices, choosing from a list of poor choices. And what we've tried to do is bring in options for our guys that give them a real opportunity to expose themselves and their talents in ways that I think have sort of grown this tree that I refer to. I think there's an important point that I wanted to just sort of emphasize, mm-hmm. and that was the human development, right? And the human capital, I think he used to refer to just human capital. And as I thought about the numbers of people that Mike has helped, that was unceremonious, right? So I was at, I had drinks with a few people on Friday, all of whom are from, you know, Southbridge community who speak highly of Mike Brzezicki and their interactions with him that I didn't even know of myself. There were so many people who he helped who he never actually, I don't even know to this day, that didn't look like him, that he benefited none from, and that continued to do great work. And Wolfie is just sort of a popular example of that. But, you know, Wolfie could probably tell you 15 people off mm-hmm. top of his head, and I could do the same, who we, you know, it's just the impact is it's far reaching, Tom. Like, I really miss Michael. Really miss Michael.
1: Darryl Wolfie Chambers, I'm going to wrap up with the same question I asked both Dr. Allen and Mr. Madden to you. Ultimately, what do you hope people will take away from this piece that you all have written about Mike Brzezicki and his work on the Hope Commission?
2: That Mike had the ability to impact folks in a way where he was always pushing them to be their very best. And not only did he believe in human development. Like a lot of people always say, I heard Chuck just say it. They always talk about the community development, what he did with the riverfront, what he done with downtown, his innovative thinking with what he did over there with Reach Riverside. He was an integral part of that too. What he did on the east side. But they forget about the human development, right? The folks and the leaders that he actually put into place. And while Charles, Dr. Allen, and myself only represent a small portion of the folks that he actually helped, there is a lot of young black entrepreneurs that he helped throughout the city that a lot of people don't even know because he wasn't braggadocious. He wasn't wanting to go and, you know, put himself on the top of the mountain and say, look at all the people I helped. It was always done with silence and with class. As my grandma once told me, class can get you indoors that money can. And that's what I take from, that's what people take from me, that sometimes it's all about being classy.
1: Thanks to Delaware State University President Tony Allen, former Hope Commission Executive Director Charles Madden, and founder of the Center for Structural Equity, Darryl Wolfie Chambers, for joining us on The Green this week. You can read their entire piece, He Was Enough, Remembering Mike Brzezicki, right now at DelawarePublic.org. And stay with us. With hurricane season about to begin, we meet a University of Delaware student working on a way to model what damage from a storm could look like before it arrives. 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

0: Welcome back to The Green on Delaware Public Media. I'm your host, Tom Byrne. The 2026 Atlantic hurricane season officially begins on June 1st. NOAA's National Hurricane Center predicts a below-normal season with 8 to 14 named storms and 3 to 6 hurricanes, including 1 to 3 major hurricanes. An average season has 14 named storms with 7 hurricanes, including 3 major hurricanes. But predicting and tracking hurricane activity is only one part of the equation. When storms hit, they can do massive damage. With that in mind, research at the University of Delaware is trying to improve work to model what damage from a storm could look like ahead of time. Thomas Florio, who graduated from UD last week with his degree in meteorology and climate science, has been working with assistant professor of meteorology and climate science, Shui Wang, to improve hurricane damage simulations. And Florio recently joined me to discuss his work and its implications. Before we get to your work, I do want to ask you a little bit about how you became interested in meteorology, specifically hurricanes. I understand it came from personal experience.
1: Yeah, that's correct. I feel like it's interesting because all meteorologists in the field, usually they're born with just the drive to be curious about the weather. But for me, it was interesting because I actually became interested through Superstorm Sandy back in 2012. But at the time in 2012, I was only 8 years old at the time. And so I just remember being hunkered down in my family room with my mom and my dad and my brothers and with the fireplace, and all I could hear were just the howling of the winds. And all of a sudden I just heard a crash. And so to my surprise, all my family and I, we ran to the window like, what the heck was that? And so we looked outside and there were like these two massive oak trees that just came down on top of each other and they crossed each other. And that was really the first time I had experienced like extreme weather like that. It was honestly kind of traumatic for me as a child, but here I am as a meteorologist now. And so Superstorm Sandy, it really took curiosity for me and how does something like this happen? How does something destructive like this happen? And I've been interested in severe weather and things like hurricanes ever since.
0: It's amazing. You've taken that personal experience and turned it into a career passion for yourself. Let's talk a little bit about your work, because most people are familiar with models that predict and track hurricane activity, where the storm is, how it's developing, how strong it's going to be. But what you're working on is damage simulations. Can you tell us what the difference is there and what kind of information these simulations are providing?
1: Yeah, so just to start off with an overview of my research. So Dr. Shui Wang and I were really focusing on understanding hurricane structure and storm behavior. So what we do is we use Python code to basically do all this math behind the scenes and to plot the storm tracks. And then from there, we use what's called a damage impact function to lay out all the damage around the storm track. And so what we're really trying to do there is weigh the difference with what math, what processes, what strategies behind the scenes best produces the most accurate damage. So we'll have the simulated damage, and then we compare that to the real world observed damage. And the idea is, by comparing the simulated damage to the real world observed damage, if you have an accurate impact model, for example, then you have an accurate representation of who's going to be most vulnerable, right? Like one of the big storms, specifically me and Dr. Wang looked at, was Hurricane Ida in 2021, which struck Louisiana, and that was a major hurricane. Our goal is, if you have an accurate simulation of the damage compared to current modeling, that will show you which areas are most vulnerable. And if you know which areas are most vulnerable, it has future implications for, if you have an idea of who's most vulnerable, we can allocate resources accordingly and help communities prepare. And also, just in general, hurricanes are a very complex weather phenomenon. So understanding hurricanes, we can better forecast them, which kind of feeds into what you were saying about with the, how the public understands forecasting, just predicting what they see on TV and all that stuff.
0: So as you're doing these models, I guess I'm curious what information you're leaning on to develop an accurate simulation. What are some of, I guess, the variables that you're trying to really get at to make sure you get the most accurate simulation possible?
1: Let me think about how to phrase this, because I was very surprised starting this research. You know, like with hurricanes, there's so much math and there's so much data you're pulling behind the scenes from NASA, and especially worldbank.org is one of our big partners because they feed in all like the economic data and all that stuff. Really how it works is, we have a data file of all the past storms, and it has all the storm informations, with the main variables being peak wind speed, the radius of that peak wind speed, the storm track, and the storm speed being the main variables. And so we use Python code, specifically Python, to kind of plot and visualize this data. And from there, we can have an accurate look at the storm track and damage around it using the impact function and from there, we're kind of able to visualize and test that compared to the real-world observations that are already in file with things like NOAA and the National Weather Service. So we're looking at things like that a lot.
0: I'm curious, because you mentioned there's also kind of this economic impact piece of it, that this data you're bringing in that shows kind of economic impact from previous storms. That fascinates me that you're kind of marrying these two things, like the kind of economic piece of it and then the weather piece of it.
1: Yeah, it's something you don't think about. It kind of reminds me, this is kind of relating to economic stuff. I had an internship with a private consulting company in northern New Jersey, and relating to my story, I always thought, oh, I want to go into the National Weather Service. But over the last summer, I had the opportunity to have the internship with a private weather consulting company, and we dealt a lot with like departments of public works and private contractors and roofers and pavers, and all these people, all these different industries are so dependent on the weather. Like whether it's like a little bit of rain or it's like got to be the perfect temperature for paving conditions, all these economic factors kind of play a role together. And building off that, during the winter, I transitioned to their winter services, and we'd basically provide post-storm summaries after a winter storm happened. And that would help clients with negotiation and service verification. And my internship advisor, he was talking about how important it is, like all this economic stuff, like getting the snow removal crews out in time because you don't want to waste time and money. And it's just things you don't think about. So especially with this hurricane research, it's just really interesting to kind of build off that idea. And it's just things you don't think about, how the weather can be so much broader.
0: I was going to say, because you talked earlier about resource allocation, and one of the things like we often hear about as these storms are approaching or hitting south of here and coming this way is just the allocation of electric repair crews. Like, you know, so will Delmarva Power here in Delaware send crews to Georgia or Louisiana? And I imagine that's where this kind of folds in, is like trying to figure out where's the best place to, you know, pre-stage some of this stuff, expecting this is where the damage is going to be worst based on these models. Is that accurate?
1: Yeah, a lot of it, I mean, from a forecasting perspective, a lot of it is NOAA, they'll send in their hurricane hunters. They'll take whatever current observations they'll have, and they'll use those current observations to help track and map the storm using a bunch of fancy meteorological equations behind the scene. But they use this, and from there, they could have an accurate storm track. And then, yeah, like you said, from there, then they can allocate the resources. And it's very important, especially with the research we're doing with Dr. Wong, it's very important to have that to enhance that understanding of the storm behavior and the storm function and how all that things plays together with the economic assets. Because one of the big things that especially the National Weather Service has been working on is lead time for warnings. And with something like a hurricane, it usually comes through quickly, but it can leave a community transformed. So it's really important that by this resource allocation, we can really help others prepare and get out of there.
0: So how accurate are these simulations right now?
1: That's a good question. We're not completely in the testing phase. Right now, the biggest thing we're trying to weigh is we have two different wind models. One wind model tries to capture how the storm is structured a different way than the other. And so we're basically trying to gauge right now which model is better than the other. And then from there, if we have a model that we believe is more accurate, from there, we want to add extra hazards for the storm to have a better understanding of the damage. For example, a lot of current wind models for hurricanes right now just use wind damage and storm surge, which obviously is one of the biggest stress with a hurricane, especially storm surge near the coast. But a lot of people don't think about freshwater flooding, which is something we want to add the rainfall aspect of a hurricane. You look at Hurricane Helene recently in 2024 with the Appalachians, how much flooding and how much devastation that caused. And that was inland. So stuff like that, especially as the climate warms, is something to take into account.
0: Is this type of work, you think, more important, more significant, given the increasing impact of climate change on hurricanes and making them stronger and more intense?
1: Definitely. Just to give a little rundown of how climate change may impact hurricanes, one of the biggest things is, this is especially relevant to freshwater flooding, is that we're actually predicting that storms will slow down. And one of the major reasons for that is because the Arctic near the poles is warming up so much. You can think about the temperature difference between the equator and the poles being so closer together. And so the main role of hurricanes is just to transport some of that heat north. So if you have less of a temperature difference, it kind of slows those storms down. So that's really impactful, because not only will it enhanced how long the storm and the storm surge and the winds last, but also rain and flooding. So that's definitely a big thing we're concerned about. So this research has been encouraging for me, because through understanding the damage, and we could also apply different climate scenarios on our storms, and through that we can have a better idea of how that might look like in the future.
0: What is kind of next for this effort? Where are the kind of the next steps to move this process along?
1: The next step would be, like I said, we've already made progress with implementing the new wind model, but the next biggest thing is we want to test the wind model. So we're trying to run a bunch of different statistical tests to prove that the one wind model is better than the other. And then once we have that down, then we have the green light to actually make further advancements to make the damage function even more accurate, which from there we'll add the rainfall data.
0: And I suppose that this is a time of year where you're particularly paying close attention. Hurricane season starting on June 1st. Is this a time of year with all the work you're doing that you're maybe hyper-focused on what's going on?
1: Yeah, definitely. I mean, I've always been interested in hurricanes since Superstorm Sandy, but now it's really cool to be able to apply some of that research in real time and actually be able to observe the hurricanes that are occurring and actually see how they behave, how the damage is asymmetric sometimes. And it's really interesting to kind of compare the observations in real time and be like, wow, I'm doing this behind the scenes, which is really awesome.
0: So we mentioned at the top that you have just graduated from the University of Delaware undergrad. What's next for you? Are you going to stick with this grad school? What's next for you?
1: Yeah, so I'm really happy to announce I actually got accepted back into the University of Delaware with the Master of Science program for geography. The goal with this would be getting the Master's of Science in geography, and then from there, I would pursue a PhD in climatology. And I've always loved predicting the weather and always loved communicating risk to the weather, which this research has been really fulfilling in doing so. So through graduate school and through climatology and physical geography, I'd have a broader understanding of how different processes kind of intertwine together and play a role together. And so from there, that would just help make me a better forecast and help equip me to communicate to the public and give them a good warning time.
0: Thanks to recent University of Delaware grad Thomas Florio for joining us on The Green this week. Up next, Arts Playlist, and a look at a new effort to track and catalog Delaware's surprisingly rich musical history. This is The Green on Delaware Public Media.
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0: 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For more on the arts in Delaware, visit arts.delaware.gov. Thanks for spending time with us on The Green this week. I'm Tom Byrne. Delaware sometimes seems to live in the cultural shadow cast by our neighbors, places like Philadelphia, Baltimore, and Washington, D.C. And sometimes the state gets a certain reputation, small, boring, the kind of place where nothing happens. But Paul Campagna and Chris Hogg are pushing back on that narrative with a new and growing project, the Delaware Music History Archive. It's an ambitious undertaking involving thousands of newspaper clippings and hundreds of concert flyers and photos tracking the more than eight decades of the state's surprisingly rich musical history. And that collection is growing every day. On this week's edition of Arts Playlist, Delaware Public Media's Martin Matheny learns more about the project, an upcoming talk Chris and Paul are participating in Dover, and why you shouldn't sleep on the first date's role in American music history.
7: My name is Paul Campagna. I grew up in Hoquesson, Delaware. I now live in Brooklyn, New York. I have been working for the past year and a half or so with my childhood best friend, Chris Haug, on building the Delaware Music History Archive. We are documenting the history of Delaware music and music in Delaware from 1940 to the present. And we're always looking for leads and contributions and conversations and tips and memories to help us build this collective archive.
8: Tell me about this project. What are you guys doing?
7: Right now we have an interactive map and all the data is looking at venues. So, you know, you click into the venue and then you find the shows. We've got flyers, we've got photos, we've got videos, we've got news clippings, set lists, all kinds of stuff. And then we also build out the beginning of a wiki, and that's giving us an opportunity to do a deeper dive into these Delaware bands. So I think it's definitely concurrent that we're working on all these bands coming through Delaware, stuff that people would never know about, right? Like the jazz scene in Wilmington in the 40s into the 50s, really big names coming through. And, you know, there's not really dedicated venues, so they're playing the Armory or the Oddfellows Hall. And then once you start to dive in there, inevitably you get into like cultural stories, right? So you're seeing on these flyers, you're seeing mentions of segregation and stuff like that. And so then what we're doing from there is we're sort of going off onto the like the cultural aspects of these things and doing storytelling. And we put out one mini documentary already. We're starting to organize some like next levels of data of like tags and things like that. So you could click on the bottom of our map, go into the tag section and, find topic segregation. And you'll see the flyers or the ads that mention, you know, whites only, or this is a dance for only African Americans and like whites are allowed to sit up in the balcony or something like that. And starting to sort of put these things together. I think the big thing for us is the sort of paradigm is that middle point between like academia and just like nostalgia, right? So it's like edutainment is the way that we think about this. So it's what is that middle thing where it's got the like the rigor on the academic side and at the things that we build are trying to build more like exhibit, interactive, like fun learning kind of stuff.
8: How do you find out and document shows? Because there are thousands upon thousands of performances.
7: Yeah. Just being completely obsessive. we've documented over 3,000 shows already at over 500 venues. We've tracked more than 600 Delaware artists so far. So that sort of the thing I mentioned about Chris and I's parallel journeys, I lived in California, he was in Delaware, and we're starting to like really branch out with what we're listening to, you know, Fania Records, salsa and death metal and, whatever it is, African rock or something like that into outsider kind of like avant-garde music and things like that, listening to like a Steve Reich or something. So, I mean, really, we came from the same place and then we separated and found we sort of converged again. And so because of our broad interests are sort of like right in the middle again of like age-wise, right? We're young enough to know some younger people still, and we're old enough to know the old heads. And I feel like we're in a nice position to really have like a pretty broad scope of like the musical ecosystem. And so that's what drives us, is to find ways to tell as diverse of a story as we can, but also utilize our like personal connections to like dive super deep. So like, you know, we could find you the picture of the dat of the first recording or the screen of the first t-shirt of that band you loved, or their backstage pass from when they opened for Metallica at some giant festival, you know, like all of this stuff. So we spent a lot of time in the newspaper archives, We're in the libraries, we're in social media, we're texting all the time. We've got like dedicated group chats with somebody's old band, all the members, stuff like that. And so really just like mining and activating as many diverse voices as we can.
8: Who are some of the key Delaware-based bands and artists that we should know about that maybe we don't?
7: Yeah, for sure. So everybody knows about Clifford Brown. There's a festival named after him. And, you know, there's only so many people that we claim as like famous Delaware artists. But similar time, you've got Betty Roche, who comes before Clifford Brown. She was singing with Duke Ellington's group. Also was Lem Winchester. He went to Howard High with Clifford Brown, also died very young.
8: And one of the kind of only jazz vibraphonists around, too.
7: Exactly, yeah, besides Milt Jackson or something, yeah. Mm-hmm. You know, he was a beat cop, moonlighting as a jazz player, and then really gets his break because he gets invited to play Newport Jazz Festival, and then, like, that's his, like, coming out party. So you got that, and then you've got your, like, George Thorogood. That's going to be your big kind of, like, rock export. I feel like Johnny Neal is someone that people do know about potentially, but that would be kind of another guy from that era that is an interesting one. He ends up playing with like the Allman Brothers and Dickie Betts band in the 80s. He is a blind musician, similar to like a Stevie Wonder path. He was like a teen sensation locally and regionally. So kind of like blue-eyed soul, and then becomes like a Southern rocker, moves to Nashville, session player, some songwriting. But that's a cool name and definitely a good one. And then another one, my last one here would be Papa Dee Allen. So he ends up moving to California and becoming a founding member of WAR. He was playing with like early groups with Johnny Neal as they're sort of like working their way around in their early days. Again, you know, Wilmington, Philly, that kind of circuit. But he was a conga player, a bongo player.
8: You've got a couple of events coming up. You've got something here in Dover on June 6th and something in Wilmington in August. Tell me what's coming up.
7: Absolutely. So at the Old State House on June 6th, I'll be presenting on behalf of the Delaware Music History Archive. And then our partner in crime, Tamara Burks, will be presenting on Rosedale Beach. For me, as a person who was pretty well versed in Delaware music history before I started this project, one of the like mind blowing things for me to learn about was to learn about Rosedale Beach. And that was the African American major Chitlin Circuit venue in Delaware, but happened to be in Southern Delaware, African American resort, really running from like 1938 to 1962, massive names, your Sam Cooke, your James Brown, Sister Rosetta Tharpe. I cold reached out to Tamara when we started working on this and was like, you've done some amazing work. I'd love to chat with you. And now we're actually working together. She's an advisor on our board. And so very excited to be presenting with her and just sharing sort of our approaches to how we gather data and how we share our collections. And then Tamara talking about her work on Rosedale Beach and the amazing music and very hard to document music that was happening there. Our first official Delaware Music History Archive event is going to be August 7th and 8th in downtown Wilmington. And we are very much in the planning process right now. And it's going to be just sort of like, you know, the DMHA mini carnival for a day or something, raising some funds so that we can keep working on the documentation and the sharing and the storytelling we're working on. Definitely some cool stuff to come there.
8: As hard as you guys work, this is also a community-driven effort in a lot of ways. How can people find you? Because I know you're everywhere.
7: We're everywhere. Funny enough, unless you come to Brooklyn, you probably won't see me. But Chris is right there in Delaware selling records at record fairs. He plays in a band called Ring Rust. He's a longtime musician. He's a DJ. So Chris personally is everywhere. Our footprint on the internet, you can go to www.delawaremusichistory.com. You'll find our map linked there. You can go to wiki.delawaremusichistory.com and see some really, really, really deep dives on some classic Delaware artists, and there'll be a lot more to come there. On socials, we're all over the place there as well. So Instagram at Delaware Music History. Jump in and participate in the conversations, both on Facebook and Reddit. So again, just keep searching Delaware Music History. We've got a great group of sort of, again, multi-generational folks there on that Facebook group. And I don't know too much about how to use Reddit, so if you can come in there and make me look good, that'd be awesome.
8: Paul, thanks so much. Looking forward to seeing how this continues to develop.
7: Thanks, man. Appreciate your time, Arden.
0: 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And for more of this interview, visit the Greens page at DelawarePublic.org. And we've hit the finish line for this edition of The Green. 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Thanks to all those who helped make this week's show possible, Delaware Public Media's Martin Matheny and our producer, Jay Shaw. For them and the rest of the staff here at Delaware Public Media, I'm Tom Byrne saying thanks for joining us this week. And we'll see you again next week on The Green, where Delawareans get tuned into a first state of mind.

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1: From Delaware Public Media, this is First State First Steps, Road to 250, presented by Subaru. In Revolutionary-era Delaware, one of the most admired figures wasn't a general. It was Mary Vining, the Belle of Delaware. Intelligent and sharp-witted, she moved easily among different circles. She rejected marriage and even wrote her own account of the Revolution. Her story was largely lost, but today, we're rediscovering and recognizing a woman who refused to be defined by her time.
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4: Checking the forecast for tonight, partly cloudy skies, breezy, a low 61 degrees. Sunny skies for your Saturday, some clouds tomorrow, breezy, highs around 70 degrees, partly cloudy early tomorrow night, giving way to generally clear conditions overnight for your Saturday night. It'll remain breezy, a low 49 degrees, sunny Sunday, high 76, partly cloudy Monday, June 1st, 78 degrees, 420, we now return to All Things Considered.
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7: 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I'm Juana Summers.
8: And I'm Sasha Pfeiffer. 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
6: 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Mostly clear tonight, breezy, lows near 60 degrees. Generally sunny for your Saturday, fewer afternoon clouds. Tomorrow, breezy again, highs near 70 degrees. At 520, All Things Considered continues on Delaware Public Media.
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0: 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I'm Juana Summers.
11: And I'm Sasha Pfeiffer. Could we see President Trump's face on a newly created $250 bill? On Thursday, Treasury Secretary Scott Bessent said his department was making preparations for this new currency. It would commemorate the nation's 250th birthday. But he acknowledged one big obstacle in the way, the law.
12: At present, no living person can be on U.S. currency, and the currency must say, "In God we trust." So right now there is proposed legislation in front of the House, in front of the Senate, to change the first requirement so that a living person, Donald J. Trump, could be on the 200.

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7: Hey, this is Scott Detrow. 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
4: 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For more information. Clear skies tonight, lows near 60 degrees. Also breezy, sunny, still breezy tomorrow. Few afternoon clouds, highs near 70 degrees. It's now 620.
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9: 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I'm Juana Summers.
10: And I'm Sasha Pfeiffer. It's time now for our science news roundup from Shortwave, NPR Science Podcast. And I'm joined by Regina Barber and Hannah Chin. Hi to both of you.
11: Hey.
12: Hey.
10: You have brought us three science stories that caught your attention this week. What are the three?
11: So bean plant's surprising chemical counterattack against pests.
12: We've got new ways to speed up learning in mice.
11: And how our strongest mosquito repellent may have a weakness we didn't know about before.
10: Ah, so since fiber is such a wellness trend right now, I keep hearing about fiber maxing.
11: Yes.
10: Why don't we start with the bean? Tell us about that one.
11: Yeah, so this story is an amazing example of plant versus animal warfare. And it might make you think a little differently about how crafty plants can be in defending themselves. And it all centers around the common bean plant. So this is the one I feel like a lot of grade schoolers grow in classrooms. It's a garden staple, the bush bean or pole bean. And it turns out it has an elaborate chemical defense mechanism.
10: Ah, and what's it defending itself against? I assume some pest or some blight or something?
12: You're right. In this case, it's caterpillars. So, Sasha, in a study out this week in the journal Science Advances, researchers described how when caterpillars munch on bean plants, a compound in the caterpillar

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1: Coming up on The Green from Delaware Public Media. As Delawareans remember the late Mike Persicky's contributions as Wilmington mayor and head of the Riverfront Development Corporation, some also point to his work with the Hope Commission.
5: I do not believe that when we started the Hope Commission work, Mike Persicky was interested in becoming mayor. In fact, I'm certain he wasn't. This was not about a means to an end, but I do think it informed his mayoral tenure in a big, big way.
1: We hear from people who worked with Mike Persicky on the Hope Commission this week. I'm your host, Tom Byrne. We also learn about work at the University of Delaware to model hurricane damage before one arrives. And Arts Playlist looks at a new project working to track Delaware's surprisingly rich musical history. It's all next on The Green, where Delawareans get tuned into a First State of Mind. But first, the news from NPR.
6: Live from NPR News in Washington, I'm Ryland Barton. A federal judge has reopened President Trump's $10 billion lawsuit against the IRS for releasing his tax returns. Trump and the agency settled the case last week in an agreement that established a nearly $1.8 billion fund for his allies who say they were victims of political prosecutions and giving Trump and his family immunity from tax audits. The judge says she wants to investigate what she called grievous allegations that the deal was, quote, premised on deception. President Trump held a White House Situation Room meeting today as he weighs moving forward with a deal to extend the Iran ceasefire and reopen the Strait of Hormuz. Iran says the agreement has not been finalized. As NPR's Greg Myrie reports, the current ceasefire has been fragile.
7: The U.S. and Iran have had back and forth attacks throughout the week. The U.S. said it shot down Iranian drones threatening U.S. ships. Iran fired a missile at a U.S. military base in Kuwait, which was shot down. So the current ceasefire has been in place for nearly 2 months now, and it's been mostly holding. But this week was a very strong example of how vulnerable the truce remains, especially if there's no diplomatic breakthrough.
6: NPR's Greg Myrie reporting. The Trump administration is moving to get rid of rules that would have forced some companies to tell investors about the risks they face from climate change. NPR's Michael Copley reports publicly traded firms also would have had to disclose how they plan on meeting targets they've set to cut climate pollution.
8: A lot of businesses have been voluntarily disclosing some climate information to investors. Under former President Biden, financial regulators issued rules to ensure the information investors get is consistent and comparable. But the Securities and Exchange Commission now says it doesn't have the legal authority to carry out those rules. It also says the rules would have imposed undue costs on companies and their shareholders. Environmental groups criticize the move, saying investors need more information about the threats businesses face from climate change. The rules have been on hold amid pending litigation. Michael Copley, NPR News.
6: The former superintendent of Iowa's largest school district has been sentenced to 2 years in prison related to his unlawful status in the country. Iowa Public Radio's Isabella Liu reports Ian Roberts was arrested by ICE last September.
9: Roberts is originally from Guyana and served as superintendent of Des Moines Public Schools for more than 2 years. Earlier, he pleaded guilty to lying about his citizenship for his job and having guns without legal status. He wasn't authorized to work in the country when he was hired and was issued a removal order in 2024. After serving his sentence, Roberts will likely be deported. Al Smith is an attorney for Roberts.
10: For us and for Dr. Roberts, we always knew that, yes, that was going to happen.
0: that was going to really be the outcome as soon as he entered the guilty plea, because there was a foregone conclusion at that point.
9: Prosecutors initially asked for a prison term of a little over 3 years. For NPR News, I'm Isabella Liu in Des Moines.
6: Stocks closed higher today, adding to all-time highs they set yesterday. This is NPR News. The Trump administration has extended protections, shielding about 11,000 Lebanese people from deportation for another 6 months. It's a rare reprieve for people protected by temporary measures that have been criticized by Republicans. The Trump administration canceled the protections for people from 13 countries, including Venezuela, Haiti, Nicaragua, and Syria. The director of the World Health Organization has arrived in the Democratic Republic of Congo, which is battling an Ebola outbreak. Emmett Livingstone reports workers are struggling to contain the virus.
10: According to revised data, authorities have recorded more than 900 suspected cases in three provinces and over 220 suspected Ebola deaths. The virus is spreading in a region plagued by armed groups, which is complicating the health response. WHO Director General Tedros Adhanom Ghebreyesus is seeking to rally those confronting the outbreak.
11: I came here to show that the communities in Ituri, North Kivu and South Kivu, that they're not alone and that we are here to support.
10: Congo's Health Minister Roger Kamba criticized what he called alarmist views regarding the outbreak, saying Ebola will be stopped within about 6 months. For NPR News, I'm Emmett Livingstone in Kinshasa.
6: Three Chinese astronauts have returned to Earth after spending 7 months in space. They set a record for the longest on-orbit stay by a Chinese crew. They completed a handover with another crew earlier this week. Their craft landed in Inner Mongolia. China aims for its first lunar landing by 2030. The U.S. is seen as China's top space rival, with NASA planning its lunar landing in 2028. This is NPR News.
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1: Welcome to this week's edition of The Green on Delaware Public Media. I'm your host, Tom Byrne. This week, Delawareans in the city of Wilmington and throughout the state bid farewell to former Wilmington Mayor Mike Perzicki. Perzicki died last week at the age of 80, and in the days following his death, and at his funeral this week, much of the discussion about his impact understandably focused on his 2 terms as mayor, and his tenure spent shaping the massive development of Wilmington's riverfront as executive director of the Riverfront Development Corporation. But there's more to Perzicki's legacy than those 2 things. Among them is his work on the Hope Commission, which is focused on reentry services and recidivism. And it's that part of Perzicki's story that 3 people who worked with him on the Hope Commission focused on in a piece they co-authored last week after his death. This week I sat down with those 3 people, Delaware State University President Tony Allen, who served with Perzicki as the group's founding co-chairs, former Hope Commission Executive Director Charles Madden, and Daryl Wolfe Chambers, founder of the Center for Structural Equity and a volunteer and advisor to the commission. We discussed their piece, He Was Enough, Remembering Mike Perzicki. Gentlemen, I really appreciate you taking some time to talk to us about Mike Perzicki, his work with the Hope Commission, work that you did with him on the Hope Commission. I really appreciate you taking some time to talk a little bit about that and about the piece you wrote, Remembering Mike Perzicki.
12: Thanks, Tom. It's a pleasure to be with you.
13: Thank you, Tom.
1: So I'm wondering if one of you could just give us a quick snapshot here at the start of how the Hope Commission started, what its purpose and goals were and are.
12: You know, I was just talking to Senator Blunt Rochester about this the other day, and she reminded me that Mayor Baker established the Hope Commission with the Urban League, actually, and she was one of the founding chairs, which I thought was beautiful because it really set forth a broad plan relative to lots of different issues facing the city at that time. And what we kind of morphed into was this notion of connecting largely returning men from the penal system back to the community in a way that would help them not only reintegrate, but connect them back with their families, build them capacity, become citizens, and find their rightful place of usefulness and honor in the world. So when Mike and I had the opportunity to really focus in the reentry effort, it was really out of that broad work, really trying to focus in particular on what we thought at the time was one of the central concerns facing the city.
1: Well, Dr. Allen, I want to talk a little bit about in the piece itself that the relationship the three of you had with Mike was, quote, an argument we kept choosing to have in the same room. He pushed us, we pushed him.
12: Yeah.
1: And I feel like that dynamic runs through the entire piece that you guys produced. And I'd like to ask a little bit more about that dynamic and how it helped make the Hope Commission work. And Charles Madden, let's bring you in here to start that part of the conversation.
13: Yeah, I want to back up a little bit and ask some color to how we started. And it's really important for context to sort of lays the sort of foundation of sort of the things we grapple with or argue with over time, which is that when I came to the Hope Commission, I just graduated from law school and decided that that's not something I wanted to spend the rest of my life doing, is being in a law firm. And I got this offer to come in and talk to Tony and Michael about the Hope Commission. And I got this this book, which was ultimately recommendations that was developed by a group of people, including Arnie and some others. And one of our first arguments was that these 10 recommendations to solve for crime in the city of Wilmington, really, if you broke them down, were over 100 if you tried to implement them. So we first grappled with the idea of what should we do in terms of making a measurable difference in the city. And Mike sort of championed this idea that there were so many men who were just simply not engaged in mainstream society. And those men happened to be men who happened to have served some time in the criminal justice system, many of which who started as juveniles. So that sort of the roots of our early sort of beginnings with the Hope Commission and the idea of sort of building the Achievement Center and moving from there. Mike and our relationship grew from, you know, originally just sort of being colleagues. One of my fondest memories of Mike is, you know, some of these really tough discussions we were having at the Hope Commission. He stood up for me when I needed to be stood up for, and also challenged me when, you know, I had a different version of how things should be. Mike, for me, as I said in the piece, really understood me, the whole person. And as an elder, what I say, rich white man, he certainly had perspectives that I never considered. That certainly informed how I move even then into my current, you know, current day operation.
1: And one of the things you talked about in your part of the piece was pushing him on context and him pushing you on accountability. Can you elaborate a little bit more on that and kind of how that played out to, again, kind of move this effort forward?
13: Yeah. Interestingly enough, you know, one of the things that I have really accepted in this work is in order to be effective at it, you have to be proximate to it. And Brian Stevenson talks a lot about proximate in his book, but proximate means you have to sort of really, really invest in what you're doing by spending time with people who are most affected by this work. And even I, you know, I grew up in the city of Detroit, and while I might have been around similar situations, I was never deeply involved in that life. And so what the Hope Commission gave an opportunity to is to get more proximate to the gentlemen who were involved in our system at all angles. So like if you think about the gentleman, Wolfie, who is hopefully will join us, you know, someone who actually spent time in the system understands it in a way that I will never understand and never hope to understand it, quite frankly. But I also spent a lot of time building systems for men who came out of the prison system. And one of that context was Michael introduced me to, at the time, Bo Biden, who was the Attorney General. And then later we talked a lot to Charlie Butler, who became the chief of reentry court. So there were people and systems that Mike introduced me to. I got proximate to through his relationships, and he was able to get proximate to Wolfies and DuBards and all those individuals who were coming out of a system that had spent most of their lives in and had no real way of getting out of. But those systems that we created, helped to create, helped men sort of find a way out of those systems and live some really promising lives.
1: Darrell Wolfie Chambers, thank you so much for joining the conversation with us. It seems like in this piece that the three of you have put together, there was a discussion of the dynamic of kind of Mike Perzicki pushing you and you pushing Mike Perzicki. And I'm curious how that dynamic played out for you with Mike Perzicki and the Hope Commission.
14: Oh, I would say that, I was birthed in what they call are, right? Participatory action research. And this simply is, how do you teach those most impacted by any phenomenon to be on the research team? So I began in my early learning to argue or discuss stuff from a structural deficit, right? So how does a bad program, a bad policy, or bad practice implement those who have the least amount of resources? And as I begin to have the discussion with Mike, well, Mike, and I, it should have been something obvious, he said, but Wolf, there's also good structure. He said, while we talk about inner city schools, don't forget, we got Ursuline, right? And Ursuline has 1% of their kids graduating, 99% going to a four-year university, the other 1% going to work for the rich, going to work for the rich father. He said, so they're good structure all up and down there. So my thing is, how do I bring that good structure, along with your help, into those communities that need it? The one that you're talking about is plagued by these structural inequities. How do we get good structure there? And so now, like, so me, like, now my whole way of thinking, my paradigm has shifted now. So now I'm saying, oh, I can keep on going with this deficit talk that I'm doing, or I can reverse it and start using a more asset-based approach to solving some of our issues. So that's the conversation that me and Mike had, and it was always one of sometime he win, sometime I win. But it was always in the end, Wolf, I respect your opinion, and I respect his opinion, because a lot of times I was hearing opinions of people who didn't know Mike, who never had a chance to go up to his house and sit in his dining room, who never had a chance to fix his lapel because it might have been crooked for once out of 1,000 times, right? So it was those kind of intimate moments that I was able to share with him that a lot of folks really didn't get a chance to enjoy.
15: Doctor, I want to bring you back in because the title of the piece is He Was Enough, and it's a concept that you kind of laid out in your part of the piece. Can you talk a little bit about that part of this concept and this tribute to Mike Perzicki?
12: You know, it's interesting because I've been watching the Du Bois documentary piece here recently, and I'm a big student of Du Bois. And as I was doing a little bit of research for the piece, we had been myself and a couple other brothers and sisters had been featured in an African American men and women of some import. Must have been a decade, maybe 15 years ago, is me, Maurice Pritchett, Lauren Livingston, and some others. And Reverend Livingston was the one that talked about what it is to be black enough. And he was doing it sort of in the context of the African-American spirit of being connected with your people. But what he said, which stuck with me the other day, was, look, if you are believe in the struggle, understand its importance relative to ultimate progress, and have a real empathy for people from distressed communities, then effectively you are black enough. And I know he said it sort of as wonderful prose.

0: He did not have to think about 400 years of oppression. He did not have to think about systemic inequity, but he did. And he didn't just think about it. He read about it and he debated about it. And he looked at lots of different sides of the issue. So I would never part my lips to say he was, quote unquote, black enough. But he certainly was enough for us to connect on all things fair and just and equal. And that is how I'll remember that good brother.
1: I think you spoke specifically to that, Dr. Allen, in the piece where you and I think the three of you kind of talked about the idea that Mike Brzezicki wasn't going to gain accolades or votes from his work on the Hope Commission per se. And you wrote, Brzezicki was our ally and on some days our co-conspirator in a fight that no one in his world was asking him to take up. And I'm wondering, does that add some meaning to the work he did with you on the Hope Commission, that it wasn't work that, you know, he was going to necessarily gain anything from, or people were telling him he needed to do or he should do?
0: You know, my professional life, Tom, tells me that there are more Mike Brzezickis out in the world than we give credence to, allies from all different backgrounds that want to spend time helping those who are underserved, regardless of what they look like, where they come from, or who they love. But we have to be approximate to them. I think Charles talked about that directly. Mm-hmm. And we were just fortunate enough to have an opportunity to spend a lot of substantive time with one of those allies, who I think is probably more common than we're giving credit to. What I would say, though, is Mike was not afraid to speak up, even if his view was an opposing one. And that's how you get better. So I feel in many ways, Michael certainly made me better.
1: So, Charles, I mean, building on that a little bit, do you feel like Mike Brzezicki's work with the Hope Commission could serve as a template for how people can engage on difficult issues like the ones that the Hope Commission addresses?
2: Yeah, you know, Tom, it's an interesting, and I was kind of thinking about some of the deeper, more personal conversations that Mike and I shared. And there were times where, you know, our voices got really elevated. And one of the things that I thought we almost always had an elevated voice on is those who want to care but don't have time to care. And so one of his sort of points of emphasis for me is that most people are just worried about how they're going to pay their mortgage each month. And so they can't take the time or don't have the time to think about how to help the guy who just came out of prison. And so, you know, one of the things that I sort of developed in both those arguments and in my interactions with the guys that we called our guys at the Hope Commission was no matter how tough life had thrown circumstances at them, there were many redeeming qualities that these young men presented. And what I thought Michael did a great job of is whenever I made an introduction to him, he found the redeeming qualities in these young men. And he found that in me. And so I think what we don't talk enough about is, you know, certainly, and I heard Mike say this before, when we were building the Hope Commission, he would say, in my world, developer's world, if the building goes up, you get an A. If the building knows to go up, you get an F, right? And so sometimes he thought in sort of these black and white terms in his day job, so to speak. Mm-hmm. But when he was around the Hope Commission and the men that we sort of focused our attention on, there were shades of gray that he was very accepting of and open to. And I couldn't appreciate that more, because the more I got involved in that work, what I come to learn is that so many men felt that their ticket to respect was to be able to sort of display their machismo in places that they thought would earn them respect. And we talked a lot about respect in Mike and I and amongst these young men. And, you know, it was just very rewarding for me, because a black man who grew up in inner city would seem to relate to these young men much more better than Michael could, but in many spaces he related just as well because he was open to it. And so when you say he's enough, I think that's the sort of central, and where it centers on me is that they were enough for him and he was enough for them wherever he met them at. That's what I felt.
1: Daryl Wolfie Chambers, is your hope that this is kind of a template for how people can engage on difficult issues like the ones the Hope Commission addresses?
3: As always, and I'm always reminded of my path to where I'm at now.

0: which started as a returning citizen. Mike and Kurt Lacey take me down there to meet Mike on the riverfront. And we talking about getting me some employment. Because working with Charles Madden, with Mike and them as the head of the Hope Commission, that was one of my first job. It really introduced me to what I'm doing now. And as I talked to Mike and he began to mentor me and nurture me to what he seen what I could become, it was a proud moment for me when I was able to help cut the ribbon on the current Hope Commission over on Vander Avenue. And not only that, to become a board member. And I'm still a standing board member on the Hope Commission. So, but I think that it was that family, that nurturing atmosphere that allowed for us to have true, honest dialogue. It wasn't always easy dialogue. It wasn't, it was tough discussions. It was sometime where we had to go rest for a day and come back and talk. But it was always like, I can do this. I can't do this right here. And then the end was, how does it make economic sense? How does it make economic sense in the end? And I think that sometime when people want the ideal program or they want the ideal state, sometime they fail to do the cost benefit analysis. And that's something that Mike always taught me. Wolf, whenever you're doing a program, also tell me how it's going to save some money, save lives first, and then how it's going to save us some money too. So, yeah, but you got to have people that is able to have discussions and dialogue from different fronts, from different perspective, by valuing people, different perspective, to have meaningful change. And that was the platform that was always granted through Mike and Chuck and Dr. Allen.
1: What do you hope people will take away from this piece you've written about Mike Brzezicki and his work on the Hope Commission?
2: Just that there are, like I said, that there are lots of Mike Brzezickis. If they would just stand up, find those folks and that interest that can help somebody else along the way. And be able to have honest, significant conversations, not just resource conversations, but conversations about perspective and what it is to live in a world that we hope to be a more perfect union. We will have a better community and a better country. And I think Mike Brzezicki was indicative of that.
1: Charles, I just want to give you a chance to answer that last question as well about what you're hoping people will take away from this piece.
3: So I think in the circles I've traveled in, you know, I think most people see generally what Mike has got notoriety for, which is the riverfront, the mayor, a developer. I certainly know of and respect his accomplishments there. But what I most remember him as is being someone who taught me how to fight a different kind of fight, and who exposed me to people and places that typically someone of my own would never have that exposure to. And it allowed me to then open many of those gifts that he shared with me in front of the, you know, brothers who may not have had or many people had written off. And so what I've talked about is amongst sort of the circle of people that were influenced by the Hope Commission is that we've sort of had this tree. I refer to it as a tree with lots of roots. And what we've seen over the years is people like Wolfie who've gone on to do really great things, once given an opportunity, right? So I think one of the challenges that we face, if you will, is that many of the guys who find themselves in these systems, they have different choices than we do. So if they had better choices, they'd make better options. They'd make better decisions. And many times they find themselves with really poor choices, choosing from a list of poor choices. And what we've tried to do is bring in options for our guys that give them a real opportunity to expose themselves and their talents in ways that I think have sort of grown this tree that I refer to. I think there's an important point that I wanted to just sort of emphasize, and that was the human development, right? And the human capital, I think he used to refer to just human capital. And as I thought about the numbers of people that Mike has helped, that was unceremonious, right? So I was at, I had drinks with a few people on Friday, all of whom are from, you know, Southbridge community, who speak highly of Mike Prezicki and their interactions with him that I didn't even know of myself. There were so many people who he helped who he never actually, I don't even know to this day, that didn't look like him, that he benefited none from, and that continued to do great work. And Wolfie is just sort of a popular example of that. But, you know, Wolfie could probably tell you 15 people off the top of his head. And I could do the same. It's just the impact is, it's far reaching, Tom. Like I really miss Michael. Really miss Michael.
1: Darryl Wolfie Chambers. I'm going to wrap up with the same question I asked both Dr. Allen and Mr. Madden to you. Ultimately, what do you hope people will take away from this piece that you all have written about Mike Prezicki and his work on the Hope Commission?
0: That Mike had the ability to impact folks in a way where he was always pushing them to be their very best. And not only did he believe in human development. Like a lot of people always say, I heard Chuck just say it. They always talk about the community development, what he did with the riverfront, what he done with downtown, his innovative thinking with what he did over there with Reach Riverside. He was an integral part of that too. What he did on the east side. But they forget about the human development, right? The folks and the leaders that he actually put into place. And while Charles, Dr. Allen, and myself only represent a small portion of the folks that he actually helped, there is a lot of young black entrepreneurs that he helped throughout the city that a lot of people don't even know because he wasn't braggadocious. He wasn't wanting to go and, you know, put himself on the top of the mountain and say, look at all the people I helped. It was always done with silence and with class. As my grandma once told me, class can get you in doors that money can. And that's what I take from, that's what people take from me, that sometimes it's all about being classy.
1: Thanks to Delaware State University President Tony Allen, former Hope Commission Executive Director Charles Madden, and founder of the Center for Structural Equity, Darryl Wolfie Chambers, for joining us on The Green this week. You can read their entire piece, He Was Enough, Remembering Mike Prezicki, right now at DelawarePublic.org. And stay with us. With hurricane season about to begin, we meet a University of Delaware student working on a way to model what damage from a storm could look like before it arrives. 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
5: 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In Revolutionary-era Delaware, one of the most admired figures wasn't a general. It was Mary Vining, the Belle of Delaware. Intelligent and sharp-witted, she moved easily among different circles. She rejected marriage and even wrote her own account of the Revolution. Her story was largely lost, but today we're rediscovering and recognizing a woman who refused to be defined by her time.
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1: Welcome back to The Green on Delaware Public Media. I'm your host, Tom Byrne. The 2026 Atlantic hurricane season officially begins on June 1st. NOAA's National Hurricane Center predicts a below normal season with 8 to 14 named storms and 3 to 6 hurricanes, including 1 to 3 major hurricanes. An average season has 14 named storms with 7 hurricanes, including 3 major hurricanes. But predicting and tracking hurricane activity is only one part of the equation. When storms hit, they can do massive damage. With that in mind, research at the University of Delaware is trying to improve work to model what damage from a storm could look like ahead of time. Thomas Florio, who graduated from UD last week with his degree in meteorology and climate science, has been working with assistant professor of meteorology and climate science, Shui Wang, to improve hurricane damage simulations. And Florio recently joined me to discuss his work and its implications. Before we get to your work, I do want to ask you a little bit about how you became interested in meteorology, specifically hurricanes. I understand it came from personal experience.
8: Yeah, that's correct. I feel like it's interesting because all meteorologists in the field, usually they're born with just the drive to be curious about the weather. But for me, it was interesting because I actually became interested through Superstorm Sandy back in 2012. But at the time in 2012, I was only 8 years old at the time. And so I just remember being hunkered down in my family room with my mom and my dad and my brothers and with the fireplace, and all you could hear were just the howling of the winds. And all of a sudden I just heard a crash. And so to my surprise, all my family and I, we ran to the window like, what the heck was that? And so we looked outside and there were like these two massive oak trees that just came down on top of each other and they crossed each other. And that was really the first time I had experienced like extreme weather like that. It was honestly kind of traumatic for me as a child, but here I am as a meteorologist now. And so Superstorm Sandy really took curiosity for me and how does something like this happen? How does something destructive like this happen? And I've been interested in severe weather and things like hurricanes ever since.
1: It's amazing. You've taken that personal experience and turned it into a career passion for yourself. Let's talk a little bit about your work, because most people are familiar with models that predict and track hurricane activity, where the storm is, how it's developing, how strong it's going to be. But what you're working on is damage simulations. Can you tell us what the difference is there and what kind of information these simulations are providing?
8: Yeah, so just to start off with an overview of my research. So Dr. Shui Wang and I were really focusing on understanding hurricane structure and storm behavior. So what we do is we use Python code to basically do all this math behind the scenes and to plot the storm tracks. And then from there, we use what's called a damage impact function to lay out all the damage around the storm track. And so what we're really trying to do there is weigh the difference with what math, what processes, what strategies behind the scenes best produces the most accurate damage. So we'll have the simulated damage, and then we compare that to the real world observed damage. And the idea is, by comparing the simulated damage to the real world observed damage, if you have an accurate impact model, for example, then you have an accurate representation of who's going to be most vulnerable, right? Like one of the big storms, specifically me and Dr. Wang looked at, was Hurricane Ida in 2021, which struck Louisiana. And that was a major hurricane. Our goal is, if you have an accurate simulation of the damage compared to current modeling, that will show you which areas are most vulnerable. And if you know which areas are most vulnerable, it has future implications for, if you have an idea of who's most vulnerable, we can allocate resources accordingly and help communities prepare. And also, just in general, hurricanes are a very complex weather phenomena. So understanding hurricanes, we can better forecast them, which kind of feeds into what you were saying about with how the public understands forecasting and just predicting what they see on TV and all that stuff.
1: So as you're doing these models, I guess I'm curious what information you're leaning on to develop an accurate simulation. What are some of, I guess, the variables that you're trying to really get at to make sure you get the most accurate simulation possible?
8: Let me think about how to phrase this, because I was very surprised starting this research. You know, like with hurricanes, there's so much math and there's so much data you're pulling behind the scenes from NASA, and especially worldbank.org is one of our big partners because they feed in all like the economic data and all that stuff. Really how it works is, we have a data file of all the past storms, and it has all the storm informations, with the main variables being peak wind speed, the radius of that peak wind speed, the storm track, and the storm speed being the main variables. And so we use Python code, specifically Python, to kind of plot and visualize this data. And from there, we can have an accurate look at the storm track and damage around it using the impact function. And from there, we're kind of able to visualize and test that compared to the real-world observations that are already in file with things like NOAA and the National Weather Service. So we're looking at things like that a lot.
1: I'm curious, because you mentioned there's also kind of this economic impact piece of it, that this data you're bringing in that shows kind of economic impact from previous storms. That fascinates me that you're kind of marrying these two things, like the kind of economic piece of it and then the weather piece of it.
8: Yeah, it's something you don't think about. It kind of reminds me, this is kind of relating to economic stuff. I had an internship with a private consulting company in Northern New Jersey. And relating to my story, I always thought, oh, I want to go into the National Weather Service. But over the last summer, I had the opportunity to have the internship with a private weather consulting company. And we dealt a lot with like departments of public works and private contractors and roofers and pavers. And all these people, all these different industries are so dependent on the weather. Like whether it's like a little bit of rain or it's like got to be the perfect temperature for paving conditions, all these economic factors kind of play a role together. And building off that, during the winter, I transitioned to their winter services, and we'd basically provide post-storm summaries after a winter storm happened. And that would help clients with negotiation and service verification. And my internship advisor, he was talking about how important it is, like all this economic stuff, like getting the snow removal crews out in time because you don't want to waste time and money. And it's just things you don't think about. So especially with this hurricane research, it's just really interesting to kind of build off that idea. And it's just things you don't think about, how the weather can be so much broader.
1: I was going to say, because you talked earlier about resource allocation. And one of the things like we often hear about as these storms are approaching or hitting south of here and coming this way is just the allocation of electric repair crews. Like, so we'll tell Marva Power here in Delaware, send crews to Georgia or Louisiana. And I imagine that's where this kind of folds in, is like trying to figure out where's the best place to, you know, pre-stage some of this stuff, expecting this is where the damage is going to be worst based on these models. Is that accurate?
8: Yeah, a lot of it, I mean, from a forecasting perspective, a lot of it is NOAA, they'll send in their hurricane hunters. They'll take whatever current observations they'll have, and they'll use those current observations to help track and map the storm using a bunch of fancy meteorological equations behind the scene. But they use this, and from there, they could have an accurate storm track. And then, yeah, like you said, from there, then they can allocate the resources. And it's very important, especially with the research we're doing with Dr. Wong, it's very important to have that to enhance that understanding of the storm behavior and the storm function and how all that things plays together with the economic assets. Because one of the big things that especially the National Weather Service has been working on is lead time for warnings. And with something like a hurricane, it usually comes through quickly, but it can leave a community transformed. So it's really important that by this resource allocation, we can really help others prepare and get out of there.
1: So how accurate are these simulations right now?
8: That's a good question. We're not completely in the testing phase. Right now, the biggest thing we're trying to weigh is we have two different wind models. One wind model tries to capture how the storm is structured a different way than the other. And so we're basically trying to gauge right now which model is better than the other. And then from there, if we have a model that we believe is more accurate, from there, we want to add extra hazards for the storm to have a better understanding of the damage. For example, a lot of current wind models for hurricanes right now just use wind damage and storm surge, which obviously is one of the biggest threats with a hurricane, especially storm surge near the coast. But a lot of people don't think about freshwater flooding, which is something we want to add the rainfall aspect of a hurricane. You look at Hurricane Helene recently in 2024 with the Appalachians, how much flooding, how much devastation that caused. And that was inland. So stuff like that, especially as the climate warms, is something to take into account.
1: Is this type of work, you think, more important, more significant, given the increasing impact of climate change on hurricanes and making them stronger and more intense?
8: Definitely. Just to give a little rundown of how climate change may impact hurricanes, one of the biggest things is, this is especially relevant to freshwater flooding, is that we're actually predicting that storms will slow down. And one of the major reasons for that is because the Arctic near the poles is warming up so much. You can think about the temperature difference between the equator and the poles being so closer together. And so the main role of hurricanes is just to transport some of that heat north. So if you have less of a temperature difference, it kind of slows those storms down. So that's really impactful, because not only will it enhance how long the storm surge and the winds last, but also rain and flooding. So that's definitely a big thing we're concerned about. So this research has been encouraging for me, because through understanding the damage, and we could also apply different climate scenarios on our storms, and through that we can have a better idea of how that might look like in the future.
1: What is kind of next for this effort? Where are the kind of the next steps to move this process along?
8: The next step would be like I said, we've already made progress with implementing the new WIN model, but the next biggest thing is we want to test the WIN model. So we're trying to run a bunch of different statistical tests to prove that the one WIN model is better than the other. And then once we have that down, then we have the green light to actually make further advancements to make the damage function even more accurate, which from there we'll add the rainfall data.
1: And I suppose that this is a time of year where you're particularly paying close attention. Hurricane season starting on June 1st. Is this a time of year with all the work you're doing that you're maybe hyper-focused on what's going on?
8: Yeah, definitely. I mean, I've always been interested in hurricanes since Superstorm Sandy, but now it's really cool to be able to apply some of that research in real time and actually be able to observe the hurricanes that are occurring and actually see how they behave, how the damage is asymmetric sometimes. And it's really interesting to kind of compare the observations in real time and be like, wow, I'm doing this behind the scenes, which is really awesome.
1: So we mentioned at the top that you have just graduated from the University of Delaware undergrad. What's next for you? Are you going to stick with this grad school? What's next for you?
8: Yeah, so I'm really happy to announce I actually got accepted back into the University of Delaware with the Master of Science program for geography. The goal with this would be getting the Master's of Science in geography, and then from there, I would pursue a PhD in climatology. And I've always loved predicting the weather and always loved communicating risk to the weather, which this research has been really fulfilling in doing so. So through graduate school and through climatology and physical geography, I'd have a broader understanding of how different processes kind of intertwine together and play a role together. And so from there, that would just help make me a better forecast and help equip me to communicate to the public and give them a good warning time.
1: Thanks to recent University of Delaware grad Thomas Florio for joining us on The Green this week. Up next, Art's Playlist, and a look at a new effort to track and catalog Delaware's surprisingly rich musical history. This is The Green on Delaware Public Media. 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
1: 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Thanks for spending time with us on The Green this week. I'm Tom Byrne. Delaware sometimes seems to live in the cultural shadow cast by our neighbors, places like Philadelphia, Baltimore, and Washington, D.C. And sometimes the state gets a certain reputation, small, boring, the kind of place where nothing happens. But Paul Campagna and Chris Hogg are pushing back on that narrative with a new and growing project, the Delaware Music History Archive. It's an ambitious undertaking involving thousands of newspaper clippings and hundreds of concert flyers and photos tracking the more than eight decades of the state's surprisingly rich musical history. And that collection is growing every day. On this week's edition of Arts Playlist, Delaware Public Media's Martin Matheny learns more about the project, an upcoming talk Chris and Paul are participating in Dover, and why you shouldn't sleep on the first date's role in American music history.
16: My name is Paul Campagna. I grew up in Hockessin, Delaware. I now live in Brooklyn, New York. I have been working for the past year and a half or so with my childhood best friend, Chris Haug, on building the Delaware Music History Archive. We are documenting the history of Delaware music and music in Delaware from 1940 to the present. And we're always looking for leads and contributions and conversations and tips and memories to help us build this collective archive.
17: Tell me about this project. What are you guys doing?
16: Right now we have an interactive map and all the data is looking at venues. So, you know, you click into the venue and then you find the shows. We've got flyers, we've got photos, we've got videos, we've got news clippings, set lists, all kinds of stuff. And then we also build out the beginning of a wiki, and that's giving us an opportunity to do a deeper dive into these Delaware bands. So I think it's definitely concurrent that we're working on all these bands coming through Delaware, stuff that people would never know about, right? Like the jazz scene in Wilmington in the 40s into the 50s, really big names coming through. And, you know, there's not really dedicated venues, so they're playing the Armory or the Oddfellows Hall. And then once you start to dive in there, inevitably you get into like cultural stories, right? So you're seeing on these flyers, you're seeing mentions of segregation and stuff like that. And so then what we're doing from there is we're sort of going off onto the like the cultural aspects of these things and doing storytelling. And we're working, we put out one mini documentary already. We're starting to organize some like next levels of data of like tags and things like that. So you could click on the bottom of our map, go into the tags section and, you know, find topic segregation. And then you'll see the flyers or the ads that mention, you know, whites only, or this is a dance for only African Americans and like whites are allowed to sit up in the balcony or something like that. And starting to sort of put these things together. I think the big thing for us is the sort of paradigm is that middle point between like academia and just like nostalgia, right? So it's like edutainment is the way that we think about this. So it's what is that middle thing where it's got the like the rigor on the academic side and at the things that we build are trying to build more like exhibit, interactive, like fun learning kind of stuff.
17: How do you find out and document shows? Because there are thousands upon thousands of performances.
16: Yeah. Just being completely obsessive. we've documented over 3,000 shows already at over 500 venues. We've tracked more than 600 Delaware artists so far. So that sort of the thing I mentioned about Chris and I's parallel journeys, I lived in California, he was in Delaware. We're starting to like really branch out with what we're listening to, you know, Fania Records, salsa and death metal and, you know, whatever it is, African rock or something like that into outsider kind of like avant-garde music and things like that, listening to like a Steve Reich or something. So, I mean, really, we came from the same place and then we separated and found we sort of converged again. And so because of our broad interests are sort of like right in the middle again of like age-wise, right? We're young enough to know some younger people still, and we're old enough to know the old heads. And I feel like we're in a nice position to really have like a pretty broad scope of like the musical ecosystem. And so that's what drives us, is to find ways to tell as diverse of a story as we can, but also utilize our like personal connections to like dive super deep. So like, you know, we could find you the picture of the dat of the first recording or the screen of the first t-shirt of that band you loved, or their backstage pass from when they opened for Metallica at some giant festival, you know, like all of this stuff. So we spent a lot of time in the newspaper archives. We're in the libraries, we're in social media, we're texting all the time. We've got like dedicated group chats with somebody's old band, all the members, stuff like that. And so really just like mining and activating as many diverse voices as we can.
17: Who are some of the key Delaware-based bands and artists that we should know about that maybe we don't?
16: Yeah, for sure. So everybody knows about Clifford Brown. There's a festival named after him. And, you know, there's only so many people that we claim as like famous Delaware artists. But similar time, you've got Betty Roche, who comes before Clifford Brown. She was singing with Duke Ellington's group. Also was Lem Winchester. He went to Howard High with Clifford Brown, also died very young.
17: And one of the kind of only jazz vibraphonists around, too.
16: Exactly, yeah, besides Milt Jackson or something, yeah. Mm-hmm. You know, he was a beat cop, moonlighting as a jazz player, and then really gets his break because he gets invited to play Newport Jazz Festival, and then, like, that's his, like, coming out party. You got that, and then, obviously, you've got your, like, George Thorogood. That's going to be your big kind of, like, rock export. I feel like Johnny Neal is someone that people do know about potentially, but that would be kind of another guy from that era that is an interesting one. He ends up playing with, like, the Allman Brothers and Dickie Betts Band in the 80s. He is a blind musician, similar to, like, a Stevie Wonder path. He was, like, a teen sensation locally and regionally. So kind of like blue-eyed soul, and then becomes like a Southern rocker, moves to Nashville, session player, some songwriting. But that's a cool name and definitely a good one. And then another one, my last one here would be Papa Dee Allen. So he ends up moving to California and becoming a founding member of WAR. He was playing with like early groups with Johnny Neal as they're sort of like working their way around in their early days. Again, you know, Wilmington, Philly, that kind of circuit. But he was a conga player, a bongo player.
17: You've got a couple of events coming up. You've got something here in Dover on June 6th and something in Wilmington in August. Tell me what's coming up.
16: Absolutely. So at the Old State House on June 6th, I'll be presenting on behalf of the Delaware Music History Archive. And then our partner in crime, Tamara Burks, will be presenting on Rosedale Beach. For me, as a person who was pretty well-versed in Delaware music history before I started this project, one of the like mind-blowing things for me to learn about was to learn about Rosedale Beach. And that was the African-American major Chitlin Circuit venue in Delaware, but happened to be in Southern Delaware, African-American resort. Really running from like 1938 to 1962, massive names, your Sam Cooke, your James Brown, Sister Rosetta Tharpe. I cold reached out to Tamara when we started working on this and was like, you've done some amazing work. I'd love to chat with you. And now we're actually working together. She's an advisor on our board. And so very excited to be presenting with her and just sharing sort of our approaches to how we gather data and how we share our collections. And then Tamara talking about her work on Rosedale Beach and the amazing music and very hard to document music that was happening there. Our first official Delaware Music History Archive event is going to be August 7th and 8th in downtown Wilmington. And we are very much in the planning process right now. And it's going to be just sort of like, you know, the DMHA mini carnival for a day or something, raising some funds so that we can keep working on the documentation and the sharing and the storytelling we're working on. Definitely some cool stuff to come there.
17: As hard as you guys work, this is also a community-driven effort in a lot of ways. How can people find you? Because I know you're everywhere.
16: We're everywhere. Funny enough, unless you come to Brooklyn, you probably won't see me. But Chris is right there in Delaware selling records at record fairs. He plays in a band called Ring Rust. He's a longtime musician. He's a DJ. So Chris personally is everywhere. Our footprint on the internet, you can go to www.delawaremusichistory.com. You'll find our map linked there. 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On socials, we're all over the place there as well. So Instagram at Delaware Music History, jump in and participate in the conversations both on Facebook and Reddit. So again, just keep searching Delaware Music History. We've got a great group of sort of, again, multi-generational folks there on that Facebook group. And I don't know too much about how to use Reddit, so if you can come in there and make me look good, that'd be awesome.
17: Paul, thanks so much. Looking forward to seeing how this continues to develop.
16: Thanks, man. Appreciate your time, Martin.
1: 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And we've hit the finish line for this edition of The Green. 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And we'll see you again next week on The Green, where Delawareans get tuned into A First State of Mind.

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4: There weren't really opportunities to just, like, get in the water normally.
3: But it's bigger than just one family. The history of pools in the U.S., where they were built, who got to use them, is still shaping who gets in the water today.
5: I surmise that the fear of water that has gotten passed down in many Black and Latino families is a consequence of these high rates of drowning deaths that occurred during the 20th century.
6: Then on Life Kit, how explosive power exercises can help you avoid injury.
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8: Live from NPR News in Washington, I'm Ryland Barton. Former Attorney General Pam Bondi defended her handling of files related to convicted sex offender Jeffrey Epstein in a closed-door congressional hearing today. NPR's Ava Berger has more.
9: In a prepared opening statement, Bondi told the House Oversight Committee that she stands behind her work as Attorney General and the department's record under her leadership. She admitted there was redaction errors in the Epstein file release, but she also noted that the Epstein document review was overseen by her deputy, Todd Blanche. Outside the day's proceedings, a group of Epstein survivors demanded answers. One of them was Danny Bensky.
10: When do we get investigations? And who the hell are we protecting?
9: Bensky met Epstein when she was a young ballerina. She alleges he sexually abused her. There are six more interviews scheduled for the committee, including Bill Gates. Ava Berger, NPR News, The Capitol.
8: Louisiana lawmakers have approved a new Republican-friendly congressional map. Brooke Thorington of member station WRKF reports the state's primaries were delayed to allow for redistricting.
11: Republican lawmakers race to eliminate one of two majority Black seats after the U.S. Supreme Court ruled the old map unconstitutional. That decision further weakened a central part of the Voting Rights Act. Democratic State Senator Royce Duplessis expressed his frustration with the process and a map that dilutes the Black vote.
12: This is a vicious, vicious race to the bottom, and I believe that SB 121, even after these amendments, only